0: earthquakes rises to almost 4,500. 3.7 million children under 5 are at risk of malnutrition in Afghanistan. And commenting on Pope Leo XIV's encyclical Magnifica Humanitas, an AI expert says the Pope has shifted the global conversation about artificial intelligence from technology itself to human beings. In the Vatican, I'm Linda Bordoni. The death toll from the twin earthquakes that struck Venezuela on June the 24th has now risen to 4,490. Almost 3 weeks after the devastating natural disaster, people continue to dig through the rubble to find the bodies of their loved ones. Isabella de Carvalho reports.
1: Over 16,000 people have been left injured, while almost 18,000 are now homeless, the Venezuelan authorities said late on Sunday evening in the latest update of the disastrous earthquakes that struck the southern American country. In a positive note, however, they did also say that almost 6,500 have been rescued. Nonetheless, numerous people are still unaccounted for, and many are still digging through the rubble to find the bodies of their loved ones. For example, as reported by Reuters, a teenage girl in the city of La Guaira, the epicenter of the disaster, was conscious under the rubble in the first 24 hours after the earthquake, but the rescue efforts were unable to get her out as the equipment needed never arrived and her body remains trapped under the wreckage. Her 17-year-old friend Maria told Reuters how they were practicing a dance routine together for their upcoming graduation when the earthquake hit. Despite being trapped under the debris for 17 hours, Maria managed to make it out alive. Out of 10 friends who were preparing the dance routine, 6 have survived. There are tragically many similar stories, as also firefighters and specialized rescue teams from abroad who had been sent to help in the first few weeks of the earthquake are now returning to their home countries. We knew there were people who were alive, but because of the amount of debris and rubble in the way, we just couldn't physically get there in time, and unfortunately, people had passed on, explained a British firefighter to the BBC. Another British firefighter highlighted the Venezuelan people's resilience despite the devastation. They've lost their homes, friends and families, and they still found time to offer us kindness, he said. They were offering us water, sweets, anything they had. They were offering it just to help us get through those difficult moments, which was amazing. Their kindness was just exceptional to me, he emphasized. The UN launched an urgent appeal last week for nearly $300 million towards providing aid for 1.3 million people over the course of 6 months. The UN estimates the quakes cost $6.7 billion in damage, equivalent to 6% of Venezuela's GDP. I'm Isabella de Carvalho.
0: The United States has conducted a fresh wave of strikes on Iran in response to Iranian forces hitting a ship passing through the Strait of Hormuz. Nathan Morley reports on the escalating war.
2: Reports suggest the U.S. strikes hit 140 Iranian military targets, including missile and drone sites, communication networks, and coastal surveillance locations. On Sunday morning, the Iranian army said the Hormuz waterway was closed until further notice and launched attacks on U.S. bases and allies in the region. The Iranians said they'd hit a U.S. base in Jordan, while the United Arab Emirates, Qatar, Kuwait, and Bahrain all responded to missile and drones from Iran. It comes after incidents earlier this week in which 3 commercial tankers were attacked, prompting an exchange of strikes between the US and Iran. On Saturday, the United States called on Iran to publicly state that the Strait of Hormuz was open and pledged to stop firing on commercial ships. The U.S. media reported that Tehran privately told advisers to President Trump that the recent attacks on ships were a mistake and blamed a rogue internal faction. The United States and Iran signed a ceasefire agreement back in June, which included Iran's pledge to allow safe passage for commercial vessels. Mr. Trump also responded to reports that Iran planned to assassinate him, saying the U.S. military would completely decimate and destroy all areas of the country in retaliation. The Wall Street Journal and other U.S. media reported this week that Israel had shared intelligence with Washington that Iran had recently devised a plan to assassinate the U.S. president. In other regional news, officials in Gaza have warned of a severe health crisis in the enclave, with critical shortages of medicines, equipment and ambulance services threatening hundreds of thousands of patients. Mohammed Ahmed Afesh, the director of the medical relief organization in Gaza, said health systems had not received promised medical convoys since the ceasefire, leaving critical shortages of medicines and equipment with a massive shortage of medical testing supplies.

0: Laudator Jesus Christus. Vatican and World News.
1: In the headlines this Monday, July the 12th, the death toll from Venezuela's earthquakes rises to almost 4,500. 3.7 million children under five are at risk of malnutrition in Afghanistan. And commenting on Pope Leo XIV's encyclical Magnifica Humanitas, an AI expert says the Pope has shifted the global conversation about artificial intelligence from technology itself to human beings. In the Vatican, I'm Linda Bordoni. The death toll from the twin earthquakes that struck Venezuela on June the 24th has now risen to 4,490. Almost 3 weeks after the devastating natural disaster, people continue to dig through the rubble to find the bodies of their loved ones. Isabella de Carvalho reports.
2: Over 16,000 people have been left injured, while almost 18,000 are now homeless, the Venezuelan authorities said late on Sunday evening in the latest update of the disastrous earthquakes that struck the southern American country. In a positive note, however, they did also say that almost 6,500 have been rescued. Nonetheless, numerous people are still unaccounted for, and many are still digging through the rubble to find the bodies of their loved ones. For example, as reported by Reuters, a teenage girl in the city of La Guaira, the epicenter of the disaster, was conscious under the rubble in the first 24 hours after the earthquake, but the rescue efforts were unable to get her out as the equipment needed never arrived and her body remains trapped under the wreckage. Her 17-year-old friend Maria told Reuters how they were practicing a dance routine together for their upcoming graduation when the earthquake hit. Despite being trapped under the debris for 17 hours, Maria managed to make it out alive. Out of 10 friends who are preparing the dance routine, 6 have survived. There are tragically many similar stories, as also firefighters and specialized rescue teams from abroad who had been sent to help in the first few weeks of the earthquake are now returning to their home countries. We knew there were people who were alive, but because of the amount of debris and rubble in the way, we just couldn't physically get there in time, and unfortunately, people had passed on, explained a British firefighter to the BBC. Another British firefighter highlighted the Venezuelan people's resilience despite the devastation. They've lost their homes, friends and families, and they still found time to offer us kindness, he said. They were offering us water, sweets, anything they had. They were offering it just to help us get through those difficult moments, which was amazing. Their kindness was just exceptional to me, he emphasized. The UN launched an urgent appeal last week for nearly $300 million towards providing aid for 1.3 million people over the course of 6 months. The UN estimates the quakes cost $6.7 billion in damage, equivalent to 6% of Venezuela's GDP. I'm Isabella de Carvalho.
1: The United States has conducted a fresh wave of strikes on Iran in response to Iranian forces hitting a ship passing through the Strait of Hormuz. Nathan Morley reports on the escalating war.
3: Reports suggest the U.S. strikes hit 140 Iranian military targets, including missile and drone sites, communication networks, and coastal surveillance locations. On Sunday morning, the Iranian army said the Hormuz waterway was closed until further notice and launched attacks on U.S. bases and allies in the region. The Iranians said they'd hit a U.S. base in Jordan, while the United Arab Emirates, Qatar, Kuwait, and Bahrain all responded to missile and drones from Iran. It comes after incidents earlier this week in which 3 commercial tankers were attacked, prompting an exchange of strikes between the US and Iran. On Saturday, the United States called on Iran to publicly state that the Strait of Hormuz was open and pledged to stop firing on commercial ships. The U.S. media reported that Tehran privately told advisers to President Trump that the recent attacks on ships were a mistake and blamed a rogue internal faction. The United States and Iran signed a ceasefire agreement back in June, which included Iran's pledge to allow safe passage for commercial vessels. Mr. Trump also responded to reports that Iran planned to assassinate him, saying the U.S. military would completely decimate and destroy all areas of the country in retaliation. The Wall Street Journal and other U.S. media reported this week that Israel had shared intelligence with Washington that Iran had recently devised a plan to assassinate the U.S. president. In other regional news, officials in Gaza have warned of a severe health crisis in the enclave, with critical shortages of medicines, equipment and ambulance services threatening hundreds of thousands of patients. Mohammed Ahmed Afesh, the director of the medical relief organization in Gaza, said health systems had not received promised medical convoys since the ceasefire, leaving critical shortages of medicines and equipment with a massive shortage of medical testing supplies. He also noted that over 24,000 patients with chronic conditions lack proper care and that many of the more than 300,000 hypertension patients have suffered serious complications due to interrupted treatment. For Vatican Radio, this is Nathan Morley reporting.
1: As Afghanistan enters the most critical months of the year for child nutrition, UNICEF, the UN Children's Fund, is warning that millions of young children are at risk of life-threatening malnutrition unless urgent action is taken. Francesca Merlo tells us more.
4: A new UNICEF report has warned that 3.7 million children under the age of five in Afghanistan are at heightened risk of malnutrition as worsening food insecurity and a deepening humanitarian crisis continue to threaten the country's youngest and most vulnerable. The report, Too Little, Too Late, The Diet Crisis Facing Young Children in Afghanistan, was released just as the country enters its annual peak season for acute malnutrition, which runs from July to September. Afghanistan continues to grapple with widespread poverty, economic hardship, recurring climate shocks and strained public services. Millions of families remain dependent on humanitarian assistance, while declining international funding is placing increasing pressure on already fragile health and nutrition services. UNICEF's findings reveal that acute malnutrition has worsened in 26 of Afghanistan's 34 provinces compared to last year, with children under the age of two suffering the greatest impact. They account for more than four out of every five cases of severe acute malnutrition recorded nationwide. For the first time, UNICEF assessed children's nutritional status alongside household food insecurity across every province, identifying early warning signs such as reduced dietary diversity, skipped meals, and children eating less than they need. UNICEF representative in Afghanistan, Dr. Tajuddin Oyewale, said the findings provide an opportunity to intervene before children become severely malnourished. He stressed that when families begin reducing meals or cutting back on nutritious foods, it is an early warning that a child's life could soon be at risk. The agency says the crisis is being driven not only by food shortages, but also by disease outbreaks, low vaccination coverage, poor access to clean water and sanitation, and persistent funding shortfalls. UNICEF is now calling for urgent, flexible funding to strengthen preventative nutrition programs, particularly for children between 6 and 23 months old, warning that the window to prevent life-threatening malnutrition is rapidly closing. I'm Francesca Merlo.
1: Hungary's parliament was expected to approve a constitutional amendment by Prime Minister Péter Mayar's government on Monday to remove the country's president from office. But as Stefan Bossen reports from Budapest, the move has been fiercely opposed.
5: Hungarian Prime Minister Péter Mayar says removing President Tamás Szőlyog is necessary because, in his words, the head of state has become a puppet of former Prime Minister Viktor Orbán. The constitutional amendment would immediately end Szőlyog's term, citing what the government calls a serious loss of public confidence. Parliament would then elect a new president to serve until a new constitution takes effect, or for a maximum of 5 years. The proposal follows Magyar's landslide election victory in April, which ended Orbán's 16 years in power. Magyar says voters gave him a clear mandate to dismantle what he calls Orbán's remaining power structures. But the plan has sparked fierce opposition. Thousands of Hungarians gathered outside Budapest's presidential Sándor Palace to protest against the proposed removal of the president. Benser Edvari, parliamentary leader of the Christian Democratic People's Party, told me the move would be unprecedented within the European Union.
6: Because it's a modification of the Hungarian fundamental law, and there is no precedent in Europe like this, because with one sentence they threw out the President of the Republic. Never happened in the European Union.
5: Redvari and his party boycotted Monday's parliamentary session. Orbán's Fidesz party also stayed away, choosing instead to lay flowers at the grave of József Antal, Hungary's first democratically elected prime minister after the fall of communism. Despite the boycott, Prime Minister Magyar said Parliament was expected to approve the amendment. He warned that if President Sulyok refuses to sign the legislation within 5 days, impeachment proceedings would begin. For Vatican Radio, I am Stefan Bos in Budapest.
1: In an interview with Vatican Radio, AI expert Arthur Klutz, founder of Klutz Ventures and developer of the concept of virtue tech, according to which technologists and investors need moral formation alongside technical expertise, says Pope Leo XIV, with his encyclical Magnifica Humanitas, has shifted the global conversation about artificial intelligence from technology itself to human beings. Deborah Castellano-Lubov tells us more.
7: An expert in artificial intelligence says Pope Leo XIV has reframed with his encyclical the global debate on AI by putting the focus back on the human person. Speaking to Vatican Radio, technology investor Archer Klus says that the Pope's new encyclical, Magnifica Humanitas, has shifted the global conversation about AI from technology itself to the human person. Klutz, who recently addressed the United Nations AI for Good Global Summit in Geneva, says discussions about AI too often center on technological capabilities, investment, and competition, when the more important question is what kind of humanity these technologies ultimately serve. He says Pope Leo offers a compass rather than a constraint, reminding developers that technology is never morally neutral, that it must always serve the human person, and that wisdom and virtue must grow alongside innovation. He emphasized that AI should expand human judgment rather than replace it, and he stressed that innovation should strengthen rather than diminish human dignity. Moreover, he insisted that companies that build around a framework of serving humanity can earn public trust. In this context, he added that technology can help us build faster, but it cannot tell us what we ought to build. For him, the encyclical central message is clear, that human dignity, rather than efficiency or capability alone, must be the measure by which we judge any technology, including AI. He also argued that AI needs firm safeguards. Wherever it affects life and death, due process, employment, or the development of children, he said, a human being must remain meaningfully involved. Despite the risks, the expert believes that AI can be a force for good when it is used to alleviate real suffering, save lives, and strengthen peace. He pointed to the possibility for AI to make a positive difference by improving healthcare, accelerating scientific discovery, detecting landmines, and supporting peace building. As he puts it, innovation should strengthen rather than diminish human dignity. I'm Deborah Castellano-Lubov.
1: And finally, 30 Nobel laureates, representatives from 30 countries, former heads of state and government, and leading artificial intelligence experts convene in Borgo Laudato Si in Castel Gandolfo this week, and then on the Capitoline Hill, where they're expected to adopt a Rome Declaration for a disarmed and disarming peace. We will bring you full coverage of that event. And that brings us to the end of this edition of Vatican and World News. Join us tomorrow at this same time for more. My thanks go to Alberto Giovannetti in studio in the Vatican. I'm Linda Bordoni. Bye-bye.

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2: In this edition today, our bulletin of church news to be followed by Panorama and then our feature of Echo of the African Synod. Today we shall close with a segment dedicated to Millennium Appointment. My name is Kanyanta Godfrey Kampamba. The editorial director for the Vatican's Dicastery for Communication, Andrea Tonielli, has written an editorial article to clarify the role of the Pope in his capacity both as a spiritual leader of the Catholic Church and head of the Vatican City-State. Tonielli's editorial followed the Holy Father's Midday Angelus on Sunday, during which he lamented about the lack of peace in the world today. On the first Sunday of his summer stay in Castel Gandolfo, after praying the Angelus in front of the Apostolic Palace facing the Piazza della Libertà, Pope Leo XIV turned his thoughts to the many regions of the world affected by armed conflict, where civilians continue to bear the greatest suffering. He particularly highlighted the war in Ukraine, the Middle East, and the resurgence of hostilities between the United States and Iran. Sunday, 12th July, was also observed as Sea Sunday, and the Holy Father, in his remarks, also expressed his closeness to all seafarers and port workers whose working conditions have been made more difficult by military tensions. Looking at this bleak scenario, the Bishop of Rome encouraged people not to lose hope and urged a return to dialogue and negotiation as the only path capable of achieving lasting reconciliation among nations. In his editorial on Monday, Tonielli wrote in defense of the Pope, saying that he acts both as a spiritual leader and a shepherd to humanity. He pointed out the fact that while the Holy Father is technically the sovereign of the world's smallest state, the Vatican City-State, his global address on geopolitical matters are strictly pastoral. The Pope does not play politics, but simply proclaims the gospel, he said. He emphasized the fact that even when the pontiff addresses complex global issues like war, artificial intelligence, or migration, his primary focus is on moral guidance rather than political partnership. The Bishop of the Catholic Diocese of Chipata in Zambia has spoken out on the mounting social, economic, and political hardships faced by Zambians. In a special interview with Vatican Radio's Anne Prekel, the Ordinary of Chipata, George Lungu, has criticized the ruling government for the high cost of living and soaring poverty levels, challenging leaders to improve economic conditions and fulfill their promises. Commenting on the upcoming August 13th general elections in Zambia, Bishop Lungu has urged politicians to focus on the daily needs of citizens rather than the pursuit of power.
3: Elections are underway in Zambia. What do you expect from a new leadership, a new government? What are your expectations?
4: For me, as long as they listen to the people. We want leaders who are going to listen to the people, to the cries of the people. This is what we want. This is what is missing in our communities. This is going to help us, and not this thing. People who are humble enough to listen to an ordinary Zambian who also is struggling in life. Want a leadership that is listening to the people's cries. Want a leadership that is not selfish, selfless in their services. People are going to ensure that they are firm in dealing with issues of corruption, issues of tribalism, issues of mismanagement of resources. Then we know that things are going to change, and many other issues. But a leadership that is at the service of the needs of our people. That is what I'm expecting myself, whichever leadership will be put in place. And I'm sure that if people are careful in their choosing some people, individuals who really have that kind of spirit,

0: the service of our communities. Then we have better leadership in place, and then we may see a continued change among our people, the uplifting of their livelihoods.
1: Bishop of Chipata Diocese, George Lungu, speaking to Vatican Radio about the challenges facing the Zambian populations. The Catholic Bishop of Oyo Diocese in Nigeria, Emmanuel Adetoyese Badejo, has expressed relief following the successful military rescue of 45 abducted students and teachers in Nigeria's Oyo State. The victims, consisting of 39 school children and 5 teachers, including a school principal, were violently kidnapped on May 15, 2026, by an armed terrorist group affiliated with Ansaru. They endured a grueling 57 days in captivity before their liberation. Bishop Badejo praised God Almighty for making the miraculous and safe return of the captives possible. The Bishop of Oyo also commended the tactical efforts of the Department of State Services and other military branches, alongside media houses and citizens who supported the cause through prayers, pressure, and fasting. He expressed deep sadness regarding the loss of lives during the tactical mission and offered his heartfelt sympathies to the families of the soldiers who died in the rescue operation. The leadership of the Society of St. Pius X in Kenya has defended its identity and ministry following a pastoral directive from Archbishop Philip Subira Anyoro of Nairobi Catholic Archdiocese, cautioning the people of God under his pastoral care against participating in the society's activities. In a communique dated Saturday, July 11th, the prior of the Society of St. Pius X in Kenya, Father Pierre Champreau, insists that the Society of St. Pius X remains Catholic and rejects a July 2nd Vatican decree that characterized the traditionalist group as being in schism. In the 2-page statement, the prior of Holy Cross Catholic Church and Priory in Nairobi seeks to reassure members of the Lavington-based society, described as a Latin Rite Catholic Church under the Society of St. Pius X, following Archbishop Anyolo's July 9 pastoral letter, which urged Catholics to remain in full communion with Pope Leo XIV and the Catholic Church. In the communique, the prior further maintains, "We are not a parallel church. We remain fully Catholic and attached to the See of Peter and to his successor, Pope Leo XIV. 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
3: Health workers at an Ebola treatment center in northeastern Democratic Republic of Congo went on strike on Monday over unpaid salaries and bonuses. Dozens of staff at Rwampara General Hospital in Ituri Province say they have not been paid since the outbreak began in May. They include epidemiologists, case investigators, drivers, and grave diggers. Protesters closed the hospital and blocked the road leading to the facility. Meanwhile, the DRC's National Institute of Public Health says the Ebola outbreak in the country has spread to 2 more northeastern provinces, Huete, Wele, and Chopo. The latest government figure shows 1,926 confirmed cases nationwide, including 702 deaths. The European Union has announced new sanctions on Sudan, targeting the country's gold trade. In a statement Monday, the EU said it is banning the purchase, import and transfer of gold originating in Sudan. It is also prohibiting the export of mercury and cyanide to the country. The Council of the European Union said Sudan's gold trade has been used to finance the conflict between the Sudanese army and the paramilitary rapid support forces. The war in Sudan began more than 3 years ago and has triggered one of the world's worst humanitarian crises. Uganda's High Court has cleared the way for treason proceedings against opposition politician Dr. Kizza Besigye. The court dismissed an application by Dr. Besigye and Haj Obed Lutale to halt the case, ruling that it lacked merit and was intended to delay the trial. Justice Emmanuel Banguma delivered a ruling electronically through the court's case management system. Dr. Besigye, along with Haj Obed Lutale and Uganda People's Defense Forces Captain Dennis Ola, are now due to stand trial on treason charges from the 13th of July. According to the prosecution, the three men held meetings in Geneva, Athens, Nairobi and Kampala to solicit funding, acquire weapons and organize paramilitary operations aimed at overthrowing the government of Uganda. In Nigeria, police say gunmen have killed 8 people after opening fire on mourners following a funeral in Benue State. The attack happened early on Sunday in the Otukpo Nobi community. Amnesty International Nigeria said at least 10 people were killed. It called on the government to do more to protect communities from repeated attacks and abductions in the state. 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
3: Hello and welcome to the program. I am Festus Tarawali. The Catholic Church in South Africa has reaffirmed its commitment to supporting migrants, refugees and asylum seekers following anti-migrant protests held across the country. On Thursday, the 9th of July, the Southern African Catholic Bishops Conference Office for Migrants, Refugees and Human Trafficking convened a meeting of diocesan coordinators to assess the Church's response. In several parts of the country, Catholic organizations worked alongside other church and humanitarian agencies to provide food, hygiene supplies and emergency assistance to displaced families. One of the largest relief efforts took place in Musina, near South Africa's border with Zimbabwe, where church volunteers helped thousands of migrants passing through temporary repatriation centers. Many had been separated from their families and were left uncertain about their future. A Caritas coordinator from the Archdiocese of Cape Town said what began as an emergency response had developed into a much broader humanitarian challenge, with many displaced families continue to need long-term support beyond immediate relief.
4: We got involved in this probably about a month ago when we were first contacted by the Scalabrini Center director to say that there were a couple of hundred people who were gathering outside the Zimbabwe embassy, and they didn't have food and they didn't have toiletries, etc. So our involvement came more through our disaster program. Even though we do have a role in migrant and refugees through our parish program, we're not really actively involved in migrant and refugee support as such. So the reach out to us and the work that we did was mainly through our disaster relief program. So we rallied supplies that we had here in the form of hygiene buckets. And then we began to reach out to the parishes that were near to the Zimbabwe embassy to see if they could go to the people and provide them with some food. This started escalating very quickly as the more and more people started arriving, and it started turning into quite a large humanitarian issue with hundreds of people outside the Zimbabwe embassy who didn't have food, who didn't have shelter, who didn't have ablution facilities. So thankfully, it became a fantastic interfaith response from all the various neighborhood communities and various churches, Methodist, Baptist, and here Kirk, Catholic, everybody who was in the area joined together. As I say, more on the disaster relief side than the migrant side, because the disaster relief networks in the Western Cape are very strong, so they came forward.
3: Speaking after the meeting of the diocesan coordinators, the head of the Office for Migrants, Refugees and Human Trafficking of the SACBC, Bishop Joseph Mary Kizito, said the church could not remain silent while vulnerable people suffered. He said the church will continue to provide practical support, pastoral care and hope. The Secretary General of the Southern African Catholic Bishops' Conference, Father Hugh O'Connor, explained some of the impact of the anti-migrant protests and the departure of foreign nationals from South Africa.
5: I had a phone call with one of the bishops of Malawi to find out how things were going. And what he underlined for me is that for the Malawian church and the Malawian country, this has come as a tremendous surprise and a tremendous shock for which they were not prepared. No one was prepared for what was going to happen. And some of the challenges that they are finding in Malawi, but also would be in Zimbabwe and in Mozambique, is that many of the returnees have been in South Africa for many years, so are somewhat dislocated maybe from their original communities. The original communities also may not have the strength to easily reabsorb them. There is the big issue of children who have received most of their education in South Africa and are returning to very different education systems. This is a particular problem for the grade 12s because they cannot just slot into one of these education systems that runs very differently to our own. I have seen reports that the Zimbabweans are looking at putting in bridging year, but it certainly is going to delay for those in their final year the school leaving certificate in whatever form they were due to receive it. There is also the issue of already strained and broken economies. People came to South Africa because it offered a brighter future and now returning very often with nothing. So for the bishops' conferences, for the churches in these three countries, there is also a real challenge of integration, a real challenge of building communities, maybe also a real challenge of healing wounds between those who had come to South Africa and made a new life for themselves and those who weren't able to get out. So our neighboring countries face also a tremendous challenge of resolving the social dislocation that is being experienced from South Africa. I also would like to say that there are signs already of the impact of these sudden departures. It was interesting that I was in a supermarket the other day and they had big signs on every till. No money will be given out at the tills. You can't draw money. Why? Because they don't have cash. So we're facing a township economy where a number of these migrants ran shops, where they employed South Africans, that is going to face a challenge. We're facing a challenge in our informal economy, we're facing a challenge in the cash economy. We must also remember that looking past the labels, looking past the challenges of legislation, of politics, of xenophobia, there are also people involved in both sides. People who, for various reasons, become scapegoated, become victims. People who also feel themselves victims within South Africa because of the lack of growth in the economy, the lack of commitment for the improvement of people's social situations. And so, on all sides, there is a great deal of suffering, there's a great deal of social upheaval, and there is also a great deal of healing that needs to take place. One of the things that does trouble me is what can the church do besides words, besides handing things out? How do we really touch? How do we touch the lives of South Africans? How do we touch the lives of migrants, refugees, illegal immigrants, foreigners, the others? And this remains for me a very, very, very, very deep and troubling question. We're living certainly in South Africa in times of great difficulty, in times when the church is called to give leadership. And that leadership has to make a difference. But for me, the question is, how do we make a real difference? Not just on the surface, but in changing attitudes and ideas towards people whom we see as the other.
3: That was the Secretary General of the Southern African Catholic Bishops Conference, Father Hugh O'Connor, speaking to Sheila Virish from the Communications Office of the Conference. And that's all for this edition. Until the same time next week, I am Festus Tarawali.
6: You are welcome to Millennium Appointment. In this edition, we focus on the Lake Chad Basin, where, according to the United Nations High Commission for Refugees, the situation is deteriorating due to armed conflicts between rebels and governments in the region, and due to attacks carried out by armed Islamic militants against civilians. The Lake Chad Basin is located in North Central Africa around Lake Chad. It crosses parts of 8 African countries, namely Cameroon, Chad, Niger, Libya, Sudan, Central African Republic, Algeria, and Nigeria. From a security perspective, the situation started deteriorating in the region in 2024, but has been worsening since the beginning of this year. Andrew Willey is the United Nations High Commission for Refugees Deputy Director for West and Central Africa.
7: What we're witnessing are an increase in violence and attacks by armed groups on civilians, on military, criminality, also climate shocks that are contributing to a deterioration in the environment. And that is causing people to move, to have to move across borders or internally, and sometimes multiple times. So there are lots of cyclical displacements that are happening. There are today about 3.5 million forcibly displaced people across the broader Lake Chad Basin region. Of that number, about 332,000 are refugees. And we estimate that since the beginning of the year, there have been about 77,000 new refugees.
6: The violence originally began in Nigeria's Borno State in the early 2000s with the formation of Boko Haram Islamic militants who were fighting to impose an Islamic state in Nigeria. Gradually, the violence spread to the state's rural and border communities surrounding Lake Chad. Over time, splinter groups emerged from the original Boko Haram, and the other militant groups were also formed, for example, the Islamic State West Africa province. Some declared affiliation to the Al-Qaeda terrorist network. It was these new groups that took the conflict into North Cameroon, the Lac region of Chad, and the Diffa region of Niger, and intensified it.
7: The crisis itself is expanding beyond its typical epicenter. We're seeing Nigerians arriving in northwestern Benin, fleeing the violence caused by armed groups, and that has been increasing since the beginning of the year. There have also been significant movements into Niger from northern Nigeria. People are being received in communities, and that's where there are some positives and that communities are stepping up. Governments are stepping up to make sure that people can have access to basic services when they have had to displace. But we have to acknowledge that those services are strained under the weight of these new arrivals. So there's a need for community-based support to allow this inclusion in existing communities to work effectively.
6: Despite coordinated military efforts and regional peace-building initiatives, violence continues to severely threaten civilians and disrupt humanitarian efforts in the basin. Before the outbreak of insecurity, the Lake Chad Basin was inhabited by over 30 million people whose livelihoods relied on agriculture, cattle keeping, and fishing. Speaking from Benin, Mr. Willy said the violence has not only undermined state authority, but has also disrupted the livelihoods of local farmers, fishermen, and pastoralists, with hundreds of thousands of them now in need of humanitarian aid. Thousands of people have been killed in the violence. The Office of the Representative of the United Nations High Commission for Refugees in Benin said last week that they had seen families headed by women who had fled Nigeria and Niger with their children. Some women told sad stories of their husbands being murdered by armed Islamic militants in front of them.
7: The violence is obviously disproportionately affecting women, girls, and children. We've seen that one out of five households in the region say they don't feel safe. We've seen an increase in violence against women. And across the region, about 50% of children are out of school, unable to go to schools. And when they're unable to go to schools, that exposes them to all kinds of different risks. Those figures actually go quite higher when you move into the LAC region of Chad, where almost 75% of children are out of schools.
6: That was Andrew Willy, the United Nations High Commission for Refugees Deputy Director for West and Central Africa. He was speaking there from Benin. I am Johnny Baptiste Tomosime.
1: This is the Africa Service of Vatican Radio, and I am Kanyanta Godfrey Kampamba. Praised be Jesus Christ. Laudetur Jesus Christus.

0: Laudator Jesus Christus. Vatican and World News.
1: In the headlines this Tuesday, the 14th of July, as deadly wildfires continue to sweep southern Spain, the church in Almeria is providing shelter to displaced families. Zambia prepares for next month's general election, with church leaders calling for peaceful, credible polls. And tensions in the Middle East continue to escalate, with fresh explosions reported across Iran. In the Vatican, I'm Francesca Merlo. As emergency crews continue battling the devastating wildfires in southern Spain, the church in the Diocese of Almeria has been working alongside local communities, providing shelter, pastoral care and practical support to hundreds of displaced residents. Sebastian Sansón Ferrari reports.
2: The death toll from the wildfire that swept through the Andalusian province of Almeria in Spain has risen to at least 13, with 8 people injured and 23 still missing. Nearly 1,500 residents have been forced from their homes after flames consumed more than 6,600 hectares around the towns of Bedar and Los Gallardos. From the first hours of the emergency, the Diocese of Almeria mobilized to accompany those affected, working alongside Caritas and local parishes to provide shelter, food and pastoral support for displaced families. Speaking to Vatican News, Bishop Antonio Gomez Cantero described the speed and ferocity of the blaze, explaining that extreme temperatures and powerful winds drove the fire through ravines and isolated rural communities. Every minute, the wind pushed the fire another 100 meters through the scrubland, he said, recalling how quickly entire areas became engulfed. As evacuation orders were issued, temporary shelters were opened, and many local families welcomed neighbors into their homes. Volunteers also supplied food and water to exhausted firefighters while helping care for those forced to flee. The bishop said the response revealed the best of the local community. Everyone came together in solidarity in the face of this great tragedy, he stated. Among the stories that stood out, he recalled one local woman who rang the bells of her parish church to warn residents to evacuate, reviving a centuries-old tradition of alerting communities in moments of danger. Priests, he added, remained alongside the population throughout the crisis, accompanying especially elderly residents and displaced families. Reflecting on the suffering caused by the disaster, Bishop Gomez Cantero said this was not the moment to search for someone to blame. Now is not the time for assigning blame. Now is the time for all of us to take responsibility for those who are suffering, he said, urging Christians to become a Samaritan church that sees, welcomes, heals, and protects those in need. Despite the devastation, the bishop insisted that hope can still emerge from tragedy. To begin again is to look to the future, and to begin again is to have hope, he said. If we care for nature, he said, nature will care for us. I'm Sebastian Sansón Ferrari.
1: The European Union has announced it will deploy an election observation mission to Zambia to assess whether the country's 13th of August general election complies with national laws and international democratic standards. Speaking to Vatican Radio's Anne Preckle, the Bishop of Chipata, George Cosmas Zumaire Lungo, expresses his hopes for the upcoming vote.
3: Elections are underway in Zambia. What do you expect from a new leadership, a new government? What are your expectations?
4: For me, as long as they listen to the people, we want leaders who are going to listen to the people, to the cries of the people. This is what we want. This is what is missing in our communities. This is going to help us, and not this thing. People who are humble enough to listen to an ordinary Zambian who also is struggling in life. Want a leadership that is listening to the people's cries. Want a leadership that is not selfish, selfless in their services. People are going to ensure that they are firm in dealing with issues of corruption, issues of tribalism, issues of mismanagement of resources.

0: Meanwhile, Iranian state media is reporting explosions in several parts of the country as the conflict with the United States continues to escalate. Overnight strikes have heightened tensions across the Gulf, disrupting shipping through the strategically vital Strait of Hormuz and raising fears of a wider regional conflict. Nathan Morley reports.
1: The dispute over the control of the Strait of Hormuz threatens to derail efforts to end the war, but President Trump insisted a deal was still possible. Earlier, Mr. Trump said they were hitting Iran hard as strikes were launched for the third consecutive night amid escalating attacks between the two countries. U.S. Central Command, CENTCOM, said the strikes were launched at 16:45 Eastern Time on Monday at the Commander-in-Chief's direction. Several hours later, it confirmed it had struck military targets across Iran, which it says was to further degrade Iran's ability to attack commercial shipping. As tensions over the international waterway ramped up, the United Arab Emirates said on Monday night that Iranian cruise missiles targeted two national tankers, killing an Indian crew member and wounding eight others, four of which were in serious condition. Elsewhere in the Gulf overnight, both Jordan and Bahrain reported attacks in their territory. Both countries remain on high alert. In a post on social media earlier in the day, Mr. Trump said the United States was reinstating a naval blockade of Iranian ports and would impose a 20% charge on all cargo shipped through the Strait of Hormuz. This has sent oil markets into panic. For Vatican Radio, this is Nathan Morley reporting.
0: Lebanon and Israel resumed talks on Tuesday in Rome, with Beirut hoping for progress towards securing an Israeli withdrawal from southern Lebanon under a US brokered deal. However, as Linda Bordoni reports, expectations for swift progress are low.
2: Middle East US-led diplomacy has emerged since Israel and Hezbollah returned to war on March the 2nd amid the wider regional conflict. Moving forward despite strong objections from the Iran-backed group, which believes only Iranian pressure on Washington can secure an end to the war and Israeli withdrawal. Iran demanded an end to the war in Lebanon as part of its interim deal with Washington, signed last month. But the agreement has been shaken over and over, and most recently last week, by renewed U.S.-Iranian hostilities in the Gulf. Israel's military is occupying what it calls a buffer zone. That's about 10 kilometers into Lebanon, along the entire length of the Israeli border. A meeting in Washington on June the 26th produced an agreement that called for an end to the Lebanon conflict, the disarmament of militant groups, as well as the deployment of Lebanese troops to the south and the progressive withdrawal of Israeli forces. But deadly Israeli strikes have continued, and Hezbollah has rejected the agreement, as well as efforts to disarm it. Israel, meanwhile, has said its troops would remain in southern Lebanon as long as Hezbollah remains armed. Lebanese officials said the talks, set to last 2 days at the U.S. Embassy in Rome, aimed to set out how to implement the framework deal. The Israeli foreign minister promised that Israel would demonstrate goodwill in Rome. Meanwhile, on the ground, Israel's military has forced the local Lebanese population from their homes and attacked entire villages. It says it's destroying infrastructure, including underground tunnels used by Hezbollah. More than 4,000 Lebanese have been killed and more than 1 million displaced by Israel's campaign in Lebanon since March. On the other side, at least 32 Israeli soldiers and 4 Israeli civilians have been killed by Hezbollah, most of them in southern Lebanon since the latest fighting erupted. I'm Linda Bordoni.
0: And finally, over 200 Nobel Prize winners, former heads of state, university representatives and experts gathered in the Papal Gardens in Castel Gandolfo to discuss artificial intelligence and nuclear war. Tuesday, in fact, marked the first day of the Global Nuclear Laureates Assembly on Artificial Intelligence and Nuclear War, which will last until Thursday, the 16th of July, and is inspired by Pope Leo's encyclical Magnifica Humanitas on safeguarding the human person in the time of artificial intelligence. The assembly will culminate in the signing of the Rome Declaration on an unarmed

0: and disarming peace in the age of artificial intelligence, nuclear and autonomous weapons, new digital protocols and emerging models of digital development. It aims to present guiding principles for the governance of AI focused on cooperation, human dignity, integral development and peace. Several speakers gave addresses this morning, including Maria Ressa, Nobel Peace Prize laureate and co-founder and CEO of Rappler. She told Vatican Radio what she hopes the impact of this conference will be.
1: 80 years ago, that was when the world decided that it needed to work together to stop from destroying ourselves, right? And then now we're at another similar moment. This is actually far easier because there's no hardware here, right? This is in your phone. This is changing you. Cognitive warfare, cognitive dissonance, cognitive surrender. Narrative warfare is manipulating people at scale. So what I hope to come out of this, number one is I co-chair the scientific panel on the one the UN pulled together. It's in an independent international scientific panel on artificial intelligence. We came out, 40 scientists from 37 different countries, equal men and women, about the most representative gathering of scientists and experts. The only thing we didn't do was what the mandate refused to let us do, which is that we couldn't touch weapons of war, artificial intelligence for war. That's why I'm here.
2: This conference draws inspiration from Publius' encyclical Magnifica Humanitas. What do you think about it now, a month after its publication? What has been its impact and also outside of the church?
1: That is something that needed to be said. Leadership today is moving in the opposite direction, away from morality, away from basic ideas like do unto others as you would have them do unto you. His first encyclical on artificial intelligence is a clarion call. And what I loved about it is I could see the work that we had done from 2023, 2024, 2025. Faith is not rational. It's faith drives humanity. Faith in the goodness of humanity underpins many of the different religions that are represented here.
0: That was Maria Ressa, Nobel Peace Prize laureate and co-founder and CEO of Rappler, speaking there to Vatican Radio's Isabella De Carvalho. And that's all that we have time for today. My thanks, as always, go to Alberto Giovannetti, our sound engineer in studio, and of course to all of you for joining us. My name is Francesca Merlo, and I'll see you next time.

A reading from the letter of Paul to the Romans. Let love be genuine. Hate what is evil. 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Love one another with brotherly affection. Outdo one another in showing honor. Never flag in zeal. Be aglow with the Spirit. Serve the Lord. 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

0: Deus populum sumens spe constituit, qua recum letitia acclamemus, tu es spes populi tui, Domine.
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2: Father, you have promised men a share in your Son's resurrection on the last day. 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
1: In the headlines this Tuesday, the 14th of July, as deadly wildfires continue to sweep southern Spain, the church in Almeria is providing shelter to displaced families. Zambia prepares for next month's general election, with church leaders calling for peaceful, credible polls. And tensions in the Middle East continue to escalate, with fresh explosions reported across Iran. In the Vatican, I'm Francesca Merlo. As emergency crews continue battling the devastating wildfires in southern Spain, the church in the Diocese of Almeria has been working alongside local communities, providing shelter, pastoral care and practical support to hundreds of displaced residents. Sebastián Sansón Ferrari reports.
2: The death toll from the wildfire that swept through the Andalusian province of Almeria in Spain has risen to at least 13, with 8 people injured and 23 still missing. Nearly 1,500 residents have been forced from their homes after flames consumed more than 6,600 hectares around the towns of Bedar and Los Gallardos. From the first hours of the emergency, the Diocese of Almeria mobilized to accompany those affected, working alongside Caritas and local parishes to provide shelter, food and pastoral support for displaced families. Speaking to Vatican News, Bishop Antonio Gomez Cantero described the speed and ferocity of the blaze, explaining that extreme temperatures and powerful winds drove the fire through ravines and isolated rural communities. Every minute, the wind pushed the fire another 100 meters through the scrubland, he said, recalling how quickly entire areas became engulfed. As evacuation orders were issued, temporary shelters were opened, and many local families welcomed neighbors into their homes. Volunteers also supplied food and water to exhausted firefighters while helping care for those forced to flee. The bishop said the response revealed the best of the local community. Everyone came together in solidarity in the face of this great tragedy, he stated. Among the stories that stood out, he recalled one local woman who rang the bells of her parish church to warn residents to evacuate, reviving a centuries-old tradition of alerting communities in moments of danger. Priests, he added, remained alongside the population throughout the crisis, accompanying especially elderly residents and displaced families. Reflecting on the suffering caused by the disaster, Bishop Gomez Cantero said this was not the moment to search for someone to blame. Now is not the time for assigning blame. Now is the time for all of us to take responsibility for those who are suffering, he said, urging Christians to become a Samaritan church that sees, welcomes, heals, and protects those in need. Despite the devastation, the bishop insisted that hope can still emerge from tragedy. To begin again is to look to the future, and to begin again is to have hope, he said. If we care for nature, he said, nature will care for us. I'm Sebastián Sansón Ferrari.
1: The European Union has announced it will deploy an election observation mission to Zambia to assess whether the country's 13th of August general election complies with national laws and international democratic standards. Speaking to Vatican Radio's Anne Preckle, the Bishop of Chipata, George Cosmas Zumaire Lungo, expresses his hopes for the upcoming vote.
3: Elections are underway in Zambia. What do you expect from a new leadership, a new government? What are your expectations?
4: For me, as long as they listen to the people, we want leaders who are going to listen to the people, to the cries of the people. This is what we want. This is what is missing in our communities. This is going to help us, and not this thing. People who are humble enough to listen to an ordinary Zambian who also is struggling in life. Want a leadership that is listening to the people's cries. Want a leadership that is not selfish, selfless in their services. People are going to ensure that they are firm in dealing with issues of corruption, issues of tribalism, issues of mismanagement of resources. Then we know that things are going to change. And many other issues, but a leadership that is at the service of the needs of our people. That is what I'm expecting myself, whichever leadership would be put in place. And I'm sure that if people are careful in the choosing some people, individuals who really have that kind of spirit of being at the service of our communities, then we have better leadership in place, and then we may see a continued change among our people, the uplifting of their livelihoods.
1: That was the Bishop of Chipata, George Cosmas Umaire Lungu. Meanwhile, Iranian state media is reporting explosions in several parts of the country as the conflict with the United States continues to escalate. Overnight strikes have heightened tensions across the Gulf, disrupting shipping through the strategically vital Strait of Hormuz and raising fears of a wider regional conflict. Nathan Morley reports.
5: The dispute over the control of the Strait of Hormuz threatens to derail efforts to end the war, but President Trump insisted a deal was still possible. Earlier, Mr. Trump said they were hitting Iran hard as strikes were launched for the third consecutive night amid escalating attacks between the two countries. U.S. Central Command, CENTCOM, said the strikes were launched at 16:45 Eastern Time on Monday at the Commander-in-Chief's direction. Several hours later, it confirmed it had struck military targets across Iran, which it says was to further degrade Iran's ability to attack commercial shipping. As tensions over the international waterway ramped up, the United Arab Emirates said on Monday night that Iranian cruise missiles targeted two national tankers, killing an Indian crew member and wounding eight others, four of which were in serious condition. Elsewhere in the Gulf overnight, both Jordan and Bahrain reported attacks in their territory. Both countries remain on high alert. In a post on social media earlier in the day, Mr. Trump said the United States was reinstating a naval blockade of Iranian ports and would impose a 20% charge on all cargo shipped through the Strait of Hormuz. This has sent oil markets into panic. For Vatican Radio, this is Nathan Morley reporting.
1: Lebanon and Israel resumed talks on Tuesday in Rome, with Beirut hoping for progress towards securing an Israeli withdrawal from southern Lebanon under a US brokered deal. However, as Linda Bordoni reports, expectations for swift progress are low.
6: Middle East US-led diplomacy has emerged since Israel and Hezbollah returned to war on March the 2nd amid the wider regional conflict. Moving forward despite strong objections from the Iran-backed group, which believes only Iranian pressure on Washington can secure an end to the war and Israeli withdrawal. Iran demanded an end to the war in Lebanon as part of its interim deal with Washington, signed last month. But the agreement has been shaken over and over, and most recently last week, by renewed U.S.-Iranian hostilities in the Gulf. Israel's military is occupying what it calls a buffer zone. That's about 10 kilometers into Lebanon, along the entire length of the Israeli border. A meeting in Washington on June the 26th produced an agreement that called for an end to the Lebanon conflict, the disarmament of militant groups, as well as the deployment of Lebanese troops to the south and the progressive withdrawal of Israeli forces. But deadly Israeli strikes have continued, and Hezbollah has rejected the agreement, as well as efforts to disarm it. Israel, meanwhile, has said its troops would remain in southern Lebanon as long as Hezbollah remains armed. Lebanese officials said the talks, set to last 2 days at the U.S. Embassy in Rome, aimed to set out how to implement the framework deal. The Israeli foreign minister promised that Israel would demonstrate goodwill in Rome. Meanwhile, on the ground, Israel's military has forced the local Lebanese population from their homes and attacked entire villages. It says it's destroying infrastructure, including underground tunnels used by Hezbollah. More than 4,000 Lebanese have been killed and more than 1 million displaced by Israel's campaign in Lebanon since March. On the other side, at least 32 Israeli soldiers and 4 Israeli civilians have been killed by Hezbollah, most of them in southern Lebanon since the latest fighting erupted. I'm Linda Bordoni.
1: And And finally, over 200 Nobel Prize winners, former heads of state, university representatives and experts gathered in the Papal Gardens in Castel Gandolfo to discuss artificial intelligence and nuclear war. Tuesday, in fact, marked the first day of the Global Nuclear Laureates Assembly on Artificial Intelligence and Nuclear War, which will last until Thursday, the 16th of July, and is inspired by Pope Leo's encyclical Magnifica Humanitas on safeguarding the human person in the time of artificial intelligence. The assembly will culminate in the signing of the Rome Declaration on an unarmed and disarming peace in the age of artificial intelligence, nuclear and autonomous weapons, new digital protocols and emerging models of digital development. It aims to present guiding principles for the governance of AI focused on cooperation, human dignity, integral development and peace. Several speakers gave addresses this morning, including Maria Ressa, Nobel Peace Prize laureate and co-founder and CEO of Rappler. She told Vatican Radio what she hopes the impact of this conference will be.
7: 80 years ago, that was when the world decided that it needed to work together to stop from destroying ourselves, right? And then now we're at another similar moment. This is actually far easier because there's no hardware here, right? This is in your phone. This is changing you. Cognitive warfare, cognitive dissonance, cognitive surrender. Narrative warfare is manipulating people at scale. So what I hope to come out of this, number one is I co-chair the scientific panel on the one the UN pulled together. It's in an independent international scientific panel on artificial intelligence. We came out, 40 scientists from 37 different countries, equal men and women, about the most representative gathering of scientists and experts. The only thing we didn't do was what the mandate refused to let us do, which is that we couldn't touch weapons of war, artificial intelligence for war. That's why I'm here.
8: This conference draws inspiration from Pope Leo's encyclical Magnifica Humanitas. What do you think about it now, a month after its publication? What has been its impact and also outside of the church?
7: That is something that needed to be said. Leadership today is moving in the opposite direction, away from morality, away from basic ideas like do unto others as you would have them do unto you. His first encyclical on artificial intelligence is a clarion call. And what I loved about it is I could see the work that we had done from 2023, 2024, 2025. Faith is not rational. It's faith drives humanity. Faith in the goodness of humanity underpins many of the different religions that are represented here.
1: That was Maria Ressa, Nobel Peace Prize laureate and co-founder and CEO of Rappler, speaking there to Vatican Radio's Isabella de Carvalho. And that's all that we have time for today. My thanks, as always, go to Alberto Giovannetti, our sound engineer in studio, and of course to all of you for joining us. My name is Francesca Merlo, and I'll see you next time.

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2: Stay tuned for our bulletin of church news, which will be followed by Panorama, and then our feature, Justice and Peace. I am John Baptist Tumusime. The Holy See's permanent observer mission at the United Nations in New York has reiterated the Church's teaching that any type of development must be aligned with the God-given human dignity. The reminder was made in a statement delivered on Monday at the 2026 high-level segment of the Economic and Social Council under the theme, Delivering Better, Accelerating Urgent and Transformative Action to Achieve the Sustainable Development Goals by 2030. In the statement, the Holy See notes that the advancement of human development depends on the political will of states to advance it. Development, first of all, is the full rescue of peoples from hunger, disease, illiteracy, and deprivation. Economically, it means equal participation in global processes. Socially, it means the building of educated, solidarity-based societies. And politically, it means strengthening democratic institutions to guarantee freedom and peace. The Holy See acknowledges that economic growth has been real and has lifted billions of people out of extreme poverty. But this economic growth is marred by serious dysfunctions, such as increasing inequalities both between and within countries, and new forms of poverty. For the international community to deliver on the sustainable development goals, the statement adds, it must combat these dysfunctions. Referring to the recent encyclical by Pope Leo XIV, Magnifica Humanitas, known in English as On Safeguarding the Human Person in the Time of Artificial Intelligence, the Holy See notes in the statement that the international community is at a point where discussions about transformation are becoming more and more intertwined with those concerning artificial intelligence. Artificial intelligence, it says, has the potential to accelerate progress on the sustainable development goals. The Holy See insists, however, that the true measure of improvement does not lie in the sophistication of emerging technologies, but in whether or not they are put at the service of the human person and the common good. The statement concludes with the words of Pope Leo XIV that lasting peace and integral sustainable human development are possible only through the participation of all, fostered by genuine international dialogue and cooperation oriented towards the common good. The Association of Sisterhoods of Kenya elected a new chairperson by the names of Sister Iacinta Adhiambo in Nairobi at the weekend. Sister Adhiambo is a member of the Missionary Congregation of Evangelizing Sisters of Mary, and before this election, she was the vice chairperson of the association. Currently, she serves also as Associate Professor of Education at the Catholic University of Eastern Africa. In her first message to the members of the association, she has pledged to foster greater collaboration among women religious in Kenya, underlining that unity will be key to strengthening the mission and ensuring the sustainability of the association. The Auxiliary Bishop of the Catholic Archdiocese of Abidjan in Ivory Coast, the Right Reverend Jean Kouame, who was appointed by Pope Leo XIV in May this year, was ordained last Saturday, July 11th, at St. Paul's Cathedral in Abidjan. Present at the ordination ceremony was the Apostolic Nuncio to Ivory Coast, Archbishop Mauricio Rueda Beltsi. Archbishop Beltsi called on the new bishop to be humble, compassionate, and faithful to the gospel, reminding him that his call is to serve. Archbishop Beltsi described the ministry of a bishop as entailing welcoming God's word, listening to the faithful, and preserving the faith entrusted to the church. He called upon the faithful to pray for the auxiliary bishop and to cooperate with him as he exercises his ministry. A Catholic charity that cares for abandoned children in Kampala Catholic Archdiocese in Uganda, known as Insambia Babies Home, has announced that it is organizing a charity walk on July 25th to raise funds so that it can continue to provide health care services to the children, to trace their families, and to reunite them with relatives where possible, and to support their safe reintegration into families and communities. The charity's administrator, Sister Teddy Nachanzi, told reporters in Kampala at the weekend that it received 134 children last year and has been able to successfully

0: I am Sister Christine Masivo. The President of the African Union Commission, Mahmoud Ali Youssouf, is in Bamako for a two-day official visit aimed at strengthening relations between the African Union and Mali. Despite the country's suspension from the AU activities since June 2021, Youssouf arrived on Sunday, July 12th, and was welcomed by Mali's Minister of Foreign Affairs and International Cooperation, Abdoulaye Diop. The two held talks on issues of mutual interest. On Monday, July the 13th, Youssouf met with Mali's transitional leader, General Assimi Goïta. While the African Union has not disclosed the agenda, the visit follows an April 28th call by the AU Peace and Security Council for intensified dialogue with Mali, urging progress towards constitutional rule and a credible transition timetable with clear deadlines. The Sudan Armed Forces say they have shot down an advanced Chinese-made FH-95 drone near the city of El Obeid in North Kordofan State in western Sudan. In a statement issued on Monday, July the 13th, the military said its air defenses intercepted what it described as a hostile strategic drone northwest of El Obeid. If confirmed, it would mark the third FH-95 drone the army has brought down this month. The military says one was shot down on July the 2nd in White Nile State, while another one was intercepted last week along the highway linking Khartoum and North Kordofan. The Sudanese military say the FH-95 is capable of electronic warfare and precision strikes, and it's used by paramilitary rapid support forces for long-range operations. The RSF has not commented on the army's latest claims. King Misuzulu Kazwelinthini, leader of South Africa's Zulu nation, has called for orderly migration across Africa while rejecting claims that South Africans are xenophobic. Speaking after meeting Zimbabwean President Emmerson Mnangagwa in Harare on Monday, July the 13th, the king said migrants who enter a country legally, obey its laws, and contribute positively should always be treated with dignity. He added that illegal entry, document fraud, and human trafficking are criminal matters, not issues of race or nationality. Quoting King Misuzulu, every person who legally enters another country, complies with its law, contributes positively to society, should always be treated with dignity. The remarks came amidst rising anti-migration protests and recent attacks on migrants in South Africa. On Sunday, July the 12th, the government said that more than 53,000 foreign nationals have been processed for deportation and reparation as it seeks to curb irregular migration while condemning xenophobic violence. You are tuned to the Daily Africa Service of Vatican Radio.
1: And now, our feature, Justice and Peace.

0: The Office of the United Nations High Commissioner for Human Rights has issued a report on the human rights situation in Sudan, where the National Army, referred to as the Sudanese Armed Forces, the SUF, and rebels of the Rapid Support Forces, the RSF, have been fighting for power since April 2023. The report singles out sexual violence as the most common violation of human rights in the ongoing conflict. Seif Magango is the spokesperson of the United Nations Human Rights Office in Nairobi, Kenya. It was mainly that office that carried out the field research inside Sudan and compiled the report. He gives a summary of that report.
1: The report lays bare the brutality and magnitude of conflict-related sexual violence in Sudan since the fighting broke out more than 3 years ago, and its profound long-term impacts on civilians, families, and communities. There were at least 546 incidents of conflict-related sexual violence in Sudan between the 15th of April 2023 and mid-April this year, affecting at least 838 victims, according to our own verification. But these figures represent only the tip of the iceberg, as most cases go unreported. Almost a quarter of the

0: incidents documented involved gang rape. In one case, a girl was gang raped by at least 10 men. Other acts that have been committed besides rape and gang rape include sexual violence, forced marriage, forced prostitution, sexual torture, and trafficking for the purpose of sexual violence. Some of these abhorrent acts may amount to war crimes, and in Darfur in particular, there are reasonable grounds to believe that some of the acts of sexual violence committed in the context of widespread and systematic attacks against the civilian population may amount to crimes against humanity. Most of the incidents we verified were attributed to men in RSF uniforms and RSF affiliates and Arab militia. Some have also been attributed to the Sudanese armed forces and affiliated security actors and militias. This report warns that unless these patterns and impacts of conflict-related sexual violence are addressed through justice, victim-centered responses, and efforts to tackle stigma and discrimination, peace and social cohesion in Sudan risk being undermined for years to come. We call for all perpetrators, including those exercising command responsibility, to be fully held to account and for victims to be guaranteed access to effective remedy, including reparation. We urge the parties to the conflict to, among other things, take concrete and verifiable measures to prevent sexual violence. The international community should ensure that justice and accountability remain central with support to efforts towards a ceasefire and resolution of the conflict.
1: As we indicated in our program last week, the city of El Obeid in Sudan's North Kordofan state has been under siege from rebels of the Rapid Support Forces for 18 months now. Inside the city is a battalion of the Sudanese armed forces who are defending it. There are also thousands of civilians in the city who are likely to become targets of the rebels when the final assault is launched. Mr. Magango explains the concerns.
0: We are deeply concerned about the buildup of troops around El Obeid, which points to a likelihood that there will be a ground offensive anytime soon. And there have already been attacks that affected social services. A drone reportedly struck a fuel truck in Al Kufa market, killing an adult and a child. There was also a separate strike which reportedly killed other civilians in the Al Kufa neighborhood. So there is a grave risk of atrocities, including killings, sexual violence, abduction, and detentions. We call on the international community to be seized of the matter and on the parties to the conflict to ensure a halt to the offensive that we believe is imminent, given what they're seeing, and to enable civilians to safely leave the city. States with influence must exercise that influence now to stop a preventable human rights catastrophe and a further deterioration of the human rights situation.
1: Saif Magango, the spokesperson of the United Nations Human Rights Office in Nairobi, Kenya. And lastly, if you are preparing to come to Europe, the following information is for you. The continent is experiencing heat waves caused mainly by climate change. Most of the European countries are experiencing very high temperatures ranging between 23 and more than 40 degrees Celsius and a humidity of between 50 and 70%. The International Federation of the Red Cross and Red Crescent Societies, the IFRC, is appealing to nationals of European countries and to visitors from other parts of the world to take the ongoing heat waves very seriously, because more than 10,000 people have already died across the continent since mid-June this year as a result of high temperatures. Mary Fryley is the senior climate officer of the International Federation of the Red Cross and Red Crescent Societies. She explains more.
2: Extreme temperatures without action can quickly become a matter of life and death. That is why IFRC is urging people to take this heatwave seriously and to look out for those most at risk to save lives. We are speaking as another intense heatwave sweeps across Europe. Health authorities across regions have issued heat alerts as the coming days pose serious health risks. And For many living in cities, they are feeling little relief overnight. We are encouraging people to firstly stay connected to heat alerts and act on advice from your local authority. And then critically, to check in with family, friends, your neighbours and people you know who are at risk to keep safe and well. While heat can affect us all when exposed for too long, we know the most extreme impacts are felt by the elderly, children, pregnant women, people living with chronic illnesses, outdoor workers, people experiencing homelessness, migrants, and people living in housing prone to overheating without access to cool spaces. And while we may think of protecting ourselves from blistering days outside in the hot sun, which is important, indoor heat is often a hidden threat, especially for people with limited mobility and underlying health conditions. That's why checking in with your neighbour, a loved one, who perhaps has restricted mobility can make all the difference to act early to keep safe and well. Across Europe, the IFRC network has already mobilised staff and volunteers to help communities beat the heat, with door-to-door visits, offering safe and well calls, handing out water, establishing cooling stations in cities, providing life-saving first aid, and sharing practical advice on how people can protect themselves and those around them. In Italy, the Italian Red Cross is running a public awareness campaign and mobilising volunteers, prioritising house visits with older people who are housebound and people in migration and informal settlements. In Switzerland, the Swiss Red Cross are working with the cantons and municipalities with a focus on supporting people over 75 with safe and well calls and home visits as well. In Spain, the Spanish Red Cross are sharing simple actions that save lives, supporting cooling centres and providing welfare calls. And last year alone, the Spanish Red Cross reached over 62,000 people, primarily those over 65, through welfare calls and home visits during extreme heat. These early action saves lives, and we encourage everyone to act.
1: While the whole of Europe is experiencing high temperatures, Western Europe is recording even higher temperatures due to high levels of air pollution, especially in urban areas. Ms. Freily gave the following advice.
2: Our message today is straightforward. Extreme heat is predictable. We know who is most at risk, and we know what works to protect them. So with preparedness, community action, and sustained investment, many heat-related illnesses and deaths can be prevented. Climate change continues to drive more frequent, longer, and more intense heat. And this is becoming one of the defining humanitarian challenges of our time. Extreme heat is a major public health and humanitarian risk, which need people, places, and partnerships to work together to protect the most vulnerable and to make our cities and homes more resilient to rising temperatures. The IFRC network stands ready to support governments and communities before, during, and after extreme heat events. And our volunteers are trusted members of the community they serve, reaching those who may otherwise remain isolated.
1: Mary Freily, the Senior Climate Officer of the International Federation of Red Cross and Red Crescent Societies, speaking there from Geneva, Switzerland. And that was Justice and Peace for this week.
3: This is a sports roundup and welcome to the program. My name is Kanyanta Godfrey Kampamba. FIFA refereeing chief Pierluigi Collina has defended the officiating in Argentina's 3-2 victory over Egypt in the 2026 FIFA World Cup round of 16. He has dismissed allegations of bias, saying match officials operated with complete independence. In an interview published on FIFA website recently, Collina said criticism of referees was part of football, but he condemned the questioning of the officials' integrity after Egypt complained about the officiating after the defeat. Nobody can question the integrity of the FIFA World Cup match officials, he said, adding that nobody can claim that FIFA refereeing can be influenced by anyone, not even by the FIFA president. Collina cautioned that such allegations could actually provoke threats against referees and their families. Egypt exited the tournament but claimed it had been treated unfairly after Argentina overturned a 2-0 defeat to snatch victory with a stoppage time winner from Enzo Fernandez. Coach Hossein Hassam alleged after the match that there may have been pressure on the referee to keep Argentina in the tournament. And the Egyptian Football Association said several key incidents raised serious concerns and left profound questions about the consistency and fairness of decisions that directly influenced the course of the game. Egypt argued that Mustafa Zico's second half strike was not correctly ruled out for what it described as a non-existent foul in the build-up. Egypt was also incensed that a challenge on Mohamed Salah was not penalized moments before Argentina launched the move that produced the winning goal. FIFA's Colina said the video assistant referee had correctly recommended overturning Zico's goal after identifying a foul by Marouane Atia on Argentina defender Lisandro Martinez during the attacking possession phase. "We believe that a foul is a foul," Colina said. He went on to add that regardless of whether the foul appears obvious, if the referee did not see it on the field of play, the video assistant referee can intervene. Colina also defended the decision not to award Egypt a penalty before Argentina's winner, saying both the referee and the video assistant referee judged the contact between Salah and Julian Alvarez to be normal football contact. Stepping on an opponent's foot is a foul, whereas a defender who touches the ball first and then makes normal football contact has not committed a foul, he said. While acknowledging that some decisions would always involve an element of subjectivity, Colina said FIFA was satisfied with how video assistant referee principles had been applied throughout the tournament. The case at hand comes from the fact that Egypt Football Association President Hani Abu Rida submitted the complaint to FIFA and is demanding an investigation into what he called game-changing officiating errors. He said the referee's mistakes and inconsistent application of the rules cost Egypt the match and its place in the tournament, and called for the review to include the video assistant referee team as well as the on-field officials. The federation described the pattern of calls against Egypt as discriminatory and asked FIFA to remove the officiating crew from the rest of the competition if the allegations are confirmed. From the World Cup in North America, we move back to Africa, where Kenya's junior starlets have earned another historic FIFA Under-17 World Cup qualification. Everything happened on Sunday evening at a fully packed Nyayo National Stadium. The Kenyan girls pulled a remarkable second half performance, coming from a goal down to win by a comfortable margin and a 5-1 aggregate victory. This is the second time the junior starlets are qualifying for the World Cup, having done so in the 2024 edition staged in the Dominican Republic. The Kenyan girls had won the first leg 2-0 away last weekend, and coach Mildred Cheche's girls only needed to avoid defeat in Nairobi in order to mark another historic run, and they did so with a capacity stadium backing their hunt. Three-time Olympic champion Faith Kipyegon says she is not bothered by her disappointing result at Friday's Monaco Diamond League. Kipyegon admits she was not in the best shape for the women's 3,000 meters, in which she finished fourth. The 32-year-old crossed the finish line in 8 minutes 24.21 seconds in a race won by fellow Kenyan Agnes Ngetich, who clocked a world lead and personal best of 8 minutes 8.95 seconds. But the track queen has been in such situations before, and only to come back and achieve all there is to the game. And if there is one favored to bounce back from such a setback, it is Faith Kipyegon. And on that note, we come to the end of today's edition of our Sports Roundup. Until next week, at the same time, my name is Kanyanta Godfrey Kampamba.
1: 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In our next program, at the same time tomorrow, you can hear our feature, Health and Healing. Praised be Jesus Christ. Laudetur Jesus Christus.

0: Laudato Jesus Christus, Vatican and World News.
1: In the headlines this Tuesday, the 14th of July, as deadly wildfires continue to sweep southern Spain, the church in Almeria is providing shelter to displaced families. Zambia prepares for next month's general election, with church leaders calling for peaceful, credible polls. And tensions in the Middle East continue to escalate, with fresh explosions reported across Iran. In the Vatican, I'm Francesca Merlo. As emergency crews continue battling the devastating wildfires in southern Spain, the church in the Diocese of Almeria has been working alongside local communities, providing shelter, pastoral care and practical support to hundreds of displaced residents. Sebastián Sansón Ferrari reports.
2: The death toll from the wildfire that swept through the Andalusian province of Almeria in Spain has risen to at least 13, with 8 people injured and 23 still missing. Nearly 1,500 residents have been forced from their homes after flames consumed more than 6,600 hectares around the towns of Bedar and Los Gallardos. From the first hours of the emergency, the Diocese of Almeria mobilized to accompany those affected, working alongside Caritas and local parishes to provide shelter, food and pastoral support for displaced families. Speaking to Vatican News, Bishop Antonio Gomez Cantero described the speed and ferocity of the blaze, explaining that extreme temperatures and powerful winds drove the fire through ravines and isolated rural communities. Every minute, the wind pushed the fire another 100 meters through the scrubland, he said, recalling how quickly entire areas became engulfed. As evacuation orders were issued, temporary shelters were opened, and many local families welcomed neighbors into their homes. Volunteers also supplied food and water to exhausted firefighters while helping care for those forced to flee. The bishop said the response revealed the best of the local community. Everyone came together in solidarity in the face of this great tragedy, he stated. Among the stories that stood out, he recalled one local woman who rang the bells of her parish church to warn residents to evacuate, reviving a centuries-old tradition of alerting communities in moments of danger. Priests, he added, remained alongside the population throughout the crisis, accompanying especially elderly residents and displaced families. Reflecting on the suffering caused by the disaster, Bishop Gomez Cantero said this was not the moment to search for someone to blame. Now is not the time for assigning blame. Now is the time for all of us to take responsibility for those who are suffering, he said, urging Christians to become a Samaritan church that sees, welcomes, heals, and protects those in need. Despite the devastation, the bishop insisted that hope can still emerge from tragedy. To begin again is to look to the future, and to begin again is to have hope, he said. If we care for nature, he said, nature will care for us. I'm Sebastián Sansón Ferrari.
1: The European Union has announced it will deploy an election observation mission to Zambia to assess whether the country's 13th of August general election complies with national laws and international democratic standards. Speaking to Vatican Radio's Anne Preckle, the Bishop of Chipata, George Cosmas Zumaire Lungo, expresses his hopes for the upcoming vote.
3: Elections are underway in Zambia. What do you expect from a new leadership, a new government? What are your expectations?
4: For me, as long as they listen to the people. We want leaders who are going to listen to the people, to the cries of the people. This is what we want. This is what is missing in our communities. This is going to help us, and not this thing. People who are humble enough to listen to an ordinary Zambian who also is struggling in life. Want a leadership that is listening to the people's cries. Want a leadership that is not selfish, selfless in their services. People are going to ensure that they are firm in dealing with issues of corruption, issues of tribalism, issues of mismanagement of resources. Then we know that things are going to change. And many other issues, but a leadership that is at the service of the needs of our people. That is what I'm expecting myself, from whichever leadership would be put in place. And I'm sure that if people are careful in their choosing some people, individuals who really have that kind of spirit of being at the service of our communities, then we have better leadership in place, and then we may see a continued change among our people, the uplifting of their livelihoods.
1: That was the Bishop of Chipata, George Cosmas Umaire Lungu. Meanwhile, Iranian state media is reporting explosions in several parts of the country as the conflict with the United States continues to escalate. Overnight strikes have heightened tensions across the Gulf, disrupting shipping through the strategically vital Strait of Hormuz and raising fears of a wider regional conflict. Nathan Morley reports.
5: The dispute over the control of the Strait of Hormuz threatens to derail efforts to end the war, but President Trump insisted a deal was still possible. Earlier, Mr. Trump said they were hitting Iran hard as strikes were launched for the third consecutive night amid escalating attacks between the two countries. U.S. Central Command, CENTCOM, said the strikes were launched at 16:45 Eastern Time on Monday at the Commander-in-Chief's direction. Several hours later, it confirmed it had struck military targets across Iran, which it says was to further degrade Iran's ability to attack commercial shipping. As tensions over the international waterway ramped up, the United Arab Emirates said on Monday night that Iranian cruise missiles targeted two national tankers, killing an Indian crew member and wounding eight others, four of which were in serious condition. Elsewhere in the Gulf overnight, both Jordan and Bahrain reported attacks in their territory. Both countries remain on high alert. In a post on social media earlier in the day, Mr. Trump said the United States was reinstating a naval blockade of Iranian ports and would impose a 20% charge on all cargo shipped through the Strait of Hormuz. This has sent oil markets into panic. For Vatican Radio, this is Nathan Morley reporting.
1: Lebanon and Israel resumed talks on Tuesday in Rome, with Beirut hoping for progress towards securing an Israeli withdrawal from southern Lebanon under a US brokered deal. However, as Linda Bordoni reports, expectations for swift progress are low.
6: Middle East US-led diplomacy has emerged since Israel and Hezbollah returned to war on March the 2nd amid the wider regional conflict, moving forward despite strong objections from the Iran-backed group, which believes only Iranian pressure on Washington can secure an end to the war and Israeli withdrawal. Iran demanded an end to the war in Lebanon as part of its interim deal with Washington, signed last month. But the agreement has been shaken over and over, and most recently last week, by renewed U.S.-Iranian hostilities in the Gulf. Israel's military is occupying what it calls a buffer zone. That's about 10 kilometers into Lebanon, along the entire length of the Israeli border. A meeting in Washington on June the 26th produced an agreement that called for an end to the Lebanon conflict, the disarmament of militant groups, as well as the deployment of Lebanese troops to the south and the progressive withdrawal of Israeli forces. But deadly Israeli strikes have continued, and Hezbollah has rejected the agreement, as well as efforts to disarm it. Israel, meanwhile, has said its troops would remain in southern Lebanon as long as Hezbollah remains armed. Lebanese officials said the talks, set to last 2 days at the U.S. Embassy in Rome, aimed to set out how to implement the framework deal. The Israeli foreign minister promised that Israel would demonstrate goodwill in Rome. Meanwhile, on the ground, Israel's military has forced the local Lebanese population from their homes and attacked entire villages. It says it's destroying infrastructure, including underground tunnels used by Hezbollah. More than 4,000 Lebanese have been killed and more than 1 million displaced by Israel's campaign in Lebanon since March. On the other side, at least 32 Israeli soldiers and 4 Israeli civilians have been killed by Hezbollah, most of them in southern Lebanon since the latest fighting erupted. I'm Linda Bordoni.
1: Mm-hmm. And finally, over 200 Nobel Prize winners, former heads of state, university representatives and experts gathered in the Papal Gardens in Castel Gandolfo to discuss artificial intelligence and nuclear war. Tuesday, in fact, marked the first day of the Global Nuclear Laureates Assembly on Artificial Intelligence and Nuclear War, which will last until Thursday, the 16th of July, and is inspired by Pope Leo's encyclical Magnifica Humanitas on safeguarding the human person in the time of artificial intelligence. The assembly will culminate in the signing of the Rome Declaration on an unarmed and disarming peace in the age of artificial intelligence, nuclear and autonomous weapons, new digital protocols and emerging models of digital development. It aims to present guiding principles for the governance of AI focused on cooperation, human dignity, integral development and peace. Several speakers gave addresses this morning, including Maria Ressa, Nobel Peace Prize laureate and co-founder and CEO of Rappler. She told Vatican Radio what she hopes the impact of this conference will be.
7: 80 years ago, that was when the world decided that it needed to work together to stop from destroying ourselves, right? And then now we're at another similar moment. This is actually far easier because there's no hardware here, right? This is in your phone. This is changing you. Cognitive warfare, cognitive dissonance, cognitive surrender. Narrative warfare is manipulating people at scale. So what I hope to come out of this, number one is I co-chair the scientific panel on the one the UN pulled together. It's in an independent international scientific panel on artificial intelligence. We came out, 40 scientists from 37 different countries, equal men and women, about the most representative gathering of scientists and experts. The only thing we didn't do was what the mandate refused to let us do, which is that we couldn't touch weapons of war, artificial intelligence for war. That's why I'm here.
8: This conference draws inspiration from Pope Leo's encyclical Magnifica Humanitas. What do you think about it now, a month after its publication? What has been its impact and also outside of the church?
7: That is something that needed to be said. Leadership today is moving in the opposite direction, away from morality, away from basic ideas like do unto others as you would have them do unto you. His first encyclical on artificial intelligence is a clarion call. And what I loved about it is I could see the work that we had done from 2023, 2024, 2025. Faith is not rational. It's faith drives humanity. Faith in the goodness of humanity underpins many of the different religions that are represented here.
1: That was Maria Ressa, Nobel Peace Prize laureate and co-founder and CEO of Rappler, speaking there to Vatican Radio's Isabella De Carvalho. And that's all that we have time for today. My thanks, as always, go to Alberto Giovannetti, our sound engineer in studio, and of course to all of you for joining us. My name is Francesca Merlo, and I'll see you next time.

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2: Stay tuned for our bulletin of church news, which will be followed by Panorama, and then our feature, Justice and Peace. I am John Baptist Tumusime. The Holy See's permanent observer mission at the United Nations in New York has reiterated the Church's teaching that any type of development must be aligned with the God-given human dignity. The reminder was made in a statement delivered on Monday at the 2026 high-level segment of the Economic and Social Council under the theme, Delivering Better, Accelerating Urgent and Transformative Action to Achieve the Sustainable Development Goals by 2030. In the statement, the Holy See notes that the advancement of human development depends on the political will of states to advance it. Development, first of all, is the full rescue of peoples from hunger, disease, illiteracy, and deprivation. Economically, it means equal participation in global processes. Socially, it means the building of educated, solidarity-based societies. And politically, it means strengthening democratic institutions to guarantee freedom and peace. The Holy See acknowledges that economic growth has been real and has lifted billions of people out of extreme poverty. But this economic growth is marred by serious dysfunctions, such as increasing inequalities both between and within countries, and new forms of poverty. For the international community to deliver on the Sustainable Development Goals, the statement adds, it must combat these dysfunctions. Referring to the recent encyclical by Pope Leo XIV, Magnifica Humanitas, known in English as On Safeguarding the Human Person in the Time of Artificial Intelligence, the Holy See notes in the statement that the international community is at a point where discussions about transformation are becoming more and more intertwined with those concerning artificial intelligence. Artificial intelligence, it says, has the potential to accelerate progress on the Sustainable Development Goals. The Holy See insists, however, that the true measure of improvement does not lie in the sophistication of emerging technologies, but in whether or not they are put at the service of the human person and the common good. The statement concludes with the words of Pope Leo XIV that lasting peace and integral sustainable human development are possible only through the participation of all, fostered by genuine international dialogue and cooperation oriented towards the common good. The Association of Sisterhoods of Kenya elected a new chairperson by the names of Sister Yacinta Adhiambo in Nairobi at the weekend. Sister Adhiambo is a member of the Missionary Congregation of Evangelizing Sisters of Mary, and before this election, she was the vice chairperson of the association. Currently, she serves also as Associate Professor of Education at the Catholic University of Eastern Africa. In her first message to the members of the association, she has pledged to foster greater collaboration among women religious in Kenya, underlining that unity will be key to strengthening the mission and ensuring the sustainability of the association. The Auxiliary Bishop of the Catholic Archdiocese of Abidjan in Ivory Coast, the Right Reverend Jean Kouame, who was appointed by Pope Leo XIV in May this year, was ordained last Saturday, July 11th, at St. Paul's Cathedral in Abidjan. Present at the ordination ceremony was the Apostolic Nuncio to Ivory Coast, Archbishop Mauricio Rueda Beltsi. Archbishop Beltsi called on the new bishop to be humble, compassionate, and faithful to the gospel, reminding him that his call is to serve. Archbishop Beltsi described the ministry of a bishop as entailing welcoming God's word, listening to the faithful, and preserving the faith entrusted to the church. He called upon the faithful to pray for the auxiliary bishop and to cooperate with him as he exercises his ministry. A Catholic charity that cares for abandoned children in Kampala Catholic Archdiocese in Uganda, known as Insambia Babies Home, has announced that it is organizing a charity walk on July 25th to raise funds so that it can continue to provide health care services to the children, to trace their families, and to reunite them with relatives where possible, and to support their safe reintegration into families and communities. The charity's administrator, Sister Teddy Nachanzi, told reporters in Kampala at the weekend that it received 134 children last year and has been able to successfully integrate 29 of them in foster families. Sister Nachanzi called upon people of goodwill to participate in big numbers in the charity walk and to contribute generously. Some of the children in Insambia Babies Home are found abandoned on the streets of Kampala, and others are thrown at the gate of the home. You are tuned to the English Africa Service of Vatican Radio.
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3: I am Sister Christine Masivo. The President of the African Union Commission, Mahmoud Ali Yusuf, is in Bamako for a two-day official visit aimed at strengthening relations between the African Union and Mali. Despite the country's suspension from the AU activities since June 2021, Yusuf arrived on Sunday, July 12th, and was welcomed by Mali's Minister of Foreign Affairs and International Cooperation, Abdoulaye Diop. The two held talks on issues of mutual interest. On Monday, July the 13th, Yusuf met with Mali's transitional leader, General Assim Goïta. While the African Union has not disclosed the agenda, the visit follows an April 28th call by the AU Peace and Security Council for intensified dialogue with Mali, urging progress towards constitutional rule and a credible transition timetable with clear deadlines. The Sudan Armed Forces say they have shot down an advanced Chinese-made FH-95 drone near the city of El Obeid in North Kordofan State in western Sudan. In a statement issued on Monday, July the 13th, the military said its air defenses intercepted what it described as a hostile strategic drone northwest of El Obeid. If confirmed, it would mark the third FH-95 drone the army has brought down this month. The military says one was shot down on July the 2nd in White Nile State, while another one was intercepted last week along the highway linking Khartoum and North Kordofan. The Sudanese military say the FH-95 is capable of electronic warfare and precision strikes, and it's used by paramilitary rapid support forces for long-range operations. The RSF has not commented on the army's latest claims. King Misuzulu Kazwelinthini, leader of South Africa's Zulu nation, has called for orderly migration across Africa while rejecting claims that South Africans are xenophobic. Speaking after meeting Zimbabwean President Emmerson Mnangagwa in Harare on Monday, July the 13th, the king said migrants who enter a country legally, obey its laws, and contribute positively should always be treated with dignity. He added that illegal entry, document fraud, and human trafficking are criminal matters, not issues of race or nationality. Quoting King Misuzulu, every person who legally enters another country, complies with its law, contributes positively to society, should always be treated with dignity. The remarks came amidst rising anti-migration protests and recent attacks on migrants in South Africa. On Sunday, July the 12th, the government said that more than 53,000 foreign nationals have been processed for deportation and reparation as it seeks to curb irregular migration while condemning xenophobic violence. You are tuned to the Daily Africa Service of Vatican Radio.
2: And now, our feature, Justice and Peace.

0: The Office of the United Nations High Commissioner for Human Rights has issued a report on the human rights situation in Sudan, where the National Army, referred to as the Sudanese Armed Forces, the SUF, and rebels of the Rapid Support Forces, the RSF, have been fighting for power since April 2023. The report singles out sexual violence as the most common violation of human rights in the ongoing conflict. Seif Magango is the spokesperson of the United Nations Human Rights Office in Nairobi, Kenya. It was mainly that office that carried out the field research inside Sudan and compiled the report. He gives a summary of that report.
1: The report lays bare the brutality and magnitude of conflict-related sexual violence in Sudan since the fighting broke out more than 3 years ago, and its profound long-term impacts on civilians, families, and communities. There were at least 546 incidents of conflict-related sexual violence in Sudan between the 15th of April 2023 and mid-April this year, affecting at least 838 victims, according to our own verification. But these figures represent only the tip of the iceberg, as most cases go unreported. Almost a quarter of the incidents documented involved gang rape. In one case, a girl was gang raped by at least 10 men. Other acts that have been committed besides rape and gang rape include sexual violence, forced marriage, forced prostitution, sexual torture, and trafficking for the purpose of sexual violence. Some of these abhorrent acts may amount to war crimes. And in Darfur in particular, there are reasonable grounds to believe that some of the acts of sexual violence committed in the context of widespread and systematic attacks against the civilian population may amount to crimes against humanity. Most of the incidents we verified were attributed to men in RSF uniforms and RSF affiliates and Arab militia. Some have also been attributed to the Sudanese Armed Forces and affiliated security actors and militias. This report warns that unless these patterns and impacts of conflict-related sexual violence are addressed through justice, victim-centered responses, and efforts to tackle stigma and discrimination, peace and social cohesion in Sudan risk being undermined for years to come. We call for all perpetrators, including those exercising command responsibility, to be fully held to account and for victims to be guaranteed access to effective remedy, including reparation. We urge the parties to the conflict to, among other things, take concrete and verifiable measures to prevent sexual violence. The international community should ensure that justice and accountability remain central with support to efforts towards a ceasefire and resolution of the conflict.
0: As we indicated in our program last week, the city of El Obeid in Sudan's North Kordofan state has been under siege from rebels of the Rapid Support Forces for 18 months now. Inside the city is a battalion of the Sudanese Armed Forces who are defending it. There are also thousands of civilians in the city who are likely to become targets of the rebels when the final assault is launched. Mr. Magango explains the concerns.
1: We are deeply concerned about the buildup of troops around El Obeid, which points to a likelihood that there will be a ground offensive anytime soon. And there have already been attacks that affected social services. A drone reportedly struck a fuel truck in Al Kufa market, killing an adult and a child. There was also a separate strike which reportedly killed other civilians in the Al Kufa neighborhood. So there is a grave risk of atrocities, including killings, sexual violence, abduction, and detentions. We call on the international community to be seized of the matter and on the parties to the conflict to ensure a halt to the offensive that we believe is imminent, given what they're seeing, and to enable civilians to safely leave the city. States with influence must exercise that influence now to stop a preventable human rights catastrophe and a further deterioration of the human rights situation.
0: Seif Magango, the spokesperson of the United Nations Human Rights Office in Nairobi, Kenya. And lastly, if you are preparing to come to Europe, The following information is for you. The continent is experiencing heat waves caused mainly by climate change. Most of the European countries are experiencing very high temperatures ranging between 23 and more than 40 degrees Celsius and a humidity of between 50 and 70%. The International Federation of the Red Cross and Red Crescent Societies, the IFRC, is appealing to nationals of European countries and to visitors from other parts of the world to take the ongoing heat waves very seriously, because more than 10,000 people have already died across the continent since mid-June this year as a result of high temperatures. Mary Fryley is the senior climate officer of the International Federation of the Red Cross and Red Crescent Societies. She explains more.
2: Extreme temperatures without action can quickly become a matter of life and death. That is why IFRC is urging people to take this heat wave seriously and to look out for those most at risk to save lives. We are speaking as another intense heat wave sweeps across Europe. Health authorities across regions have issued heat alerts as the coming days pose serious health risks, and for many living in cities, they are feeling little relief overnight. We are encouraging people to firstly stay connected to heat alerts and act on advice from your local authority, and then critically to check in with family, friends, your neighbours and people you know who are at risk to keep safe and well. While heat can affect us all when exposed for too long, we know the most extreme impacts are felt by the elderly, children, pregnant women, people living with chronic illnesses, outdoor workers, people experiencing homelessness, migrants, and people living in housing prone to overheating without access to cool spaces. And while we may think of protecting ourselves from blistering days outside in the hot sun, which is important, indoor heat is often a hidden threat, especially for people with limited mobility and underlying health conditions. That's why checking in with your neighbour, a loved one, who perhaps has restricted mobility can make all the difference to act early to keep safe and well. Across Europe, the IFRC network has already mobilised staff and volunteers to help communities beat the heat, with door-to-door visits, offering safe and well calls, handing out water, establishing cooling stations in cities, providing life-saving first aid, and sharing practical advice on how people can protect themselves and those around them. In Italy, the Italian Red Cross is running a public awareness campaign and mobilising volunteers, prioritising house visits with older people who are housebound and people in migration and informal settlements. In Switzerland, the Swiss Red Cross are working with the cantons and municipalities with a focus on supporting people over 75 with safe and well calls and home visits as well. In Spain, the Spanish Red Cross are sharing simple actions that save lives, supporting cooling centres and providing welfare calls. And last year alone, the Spanish Red Cross reached over 62,000 people, primarily those over 65, through welfare calls and home visits during extreme heat. These early action saves lives, and we encourage everyone to act.
0: While the whole of Europe is experiencing high temperatures, Western Europe is recording even higher temperatures due to high levels of air pollution, especially in urban areas. Ms. Fryley gave the following advice.
2: Our message today is straightforward. Extreme heat is predictable. We know who is most at risk, and we know what works to protect them. So with preparedness, community action, and sustained investment, many heat-related illnesses and deaths can be prevented. Climate change continues to drive more frequent, longer, and more intense heat. And this is becoming one of the defining humanitarian challenges of our time. Extreme heat is a major public health and humanitarian risk, which need people, places, and partnerships to work together to protect the most vulnerable and to make our cities and homes more resilient to rising temperatures. The IFRC network stands ready to support governments and communities before, during, and after extreme heat events. And our volunteers are trusted members of the community they serve, reaching those who may otherwise remain isolated.
0: Mary Fryley, the senior climate officer of the International Federation of Red Cross and Red Crescent Societies, speaking there from Geneva, Switzerland. And that was Justice and Peace for this week.
3: This is a sports roundup and a welcome to the program. My name is Kanyanta Godfrey Kampamba. FIFA refereeing chief Pierluigi Collina has defended the officiating in Argentina's 3-2 victory over Egypt in the 2026 FIFA World Cup round of 16. He has dismissed allegations of bias, saying match officials operated with complete independence. In an interview published on FIFA website recently, Collina said criticism of referees was part of football, but he condemned the questioning of the officials' integrity after Egypt complained about the officiating after the defeat. Nobody can question the integrity of the FIFA World Cup match officials, he said, adding that nobody can claim that FIFA refereeing can be influenced by anyone, not even by the FIFA president. Collina cautioned that such allegations could actually provoke threats against referees and their families. Egypt exited the tournament but claimed it had been treated unfairly after Argentina overturned a 2-0 defeat to snatch victory with a stoppage time winner from Enzo Fernandez. Coach Hossein Hassam alleged after the match that there may have been pressure on the referee to keep Argentina in the tournament. And the Egyptian Football Association said several key incidents raised serious concerns and left profound questions about the consistency and fairness of decisions that directly influenced the course of the game. Egypt argued that Mustafa Zico's second half strike was not correctly ruled out for what it described as a non-existent foul in the build-up. Egypt was also incensed that a challenge on Mohamed Salah was not penalized moments before Argentina launched the move that produced the winning goal. FIFA's Collina said the video assistant referee had correctly recommended overturning Zico's goal after identifying a foul by Marouane Atia on Argentina defender Lisandro Martinez during the attacking possession phase. "We believe that a foul is a foul," Collina said. He went on to add that regardless of whether the foul appears obvious, if the referee did not see it on the field of play, the video assistant referee can intervene. Collina also defended the decision not to award Egypt a penalty before Argentina's winner, saying both the referee and the video assistant referee judged the contact between Salah and Julian Alvarez to be normal football contact. Stepping on an opponent's foot is a foul, whereas a defender who touches the ball first and then makes normal football contact has not committed a foul, he said. While acknowledging that some decisions would always involve an element of subjectivity, Collina said FIFA was satisfied with how video assistant referee principles had been applied throughout the tournament. The case at hand comes from the fact that Egypt Football Association President Hani Abo Rida submitted the complaint to FIFA and is demanding an investigation into what he called game-changing officiating errors. He said the referee's mistakes and inconsistent application of the rules cost Egypt the match and its place in the tournament, and called for the review to include the video assistant referee team as well as the on-field officials. The Federation described the pattern of calls against Egypt as discriminatory and asked FIFA to remove the officiating crew from the rest of the competition if the allegations are confirmed. From the World Cup in North America, we move back to Africa, where Kenya's junior starlets have earned another historic FIFA Under-17 World Cup qualification. Everything happened on Sunday evening at a fully packed Nyayo National Stadium. The Kenyan girls pulled a remarkable second half performance, coming from a goal down to win by a comfortable margin and a 5-1 aggregate victory. This is the second time the junior starlets are qualifying for the World Cup, having done so in the 2024 edition staged in the Dominican Republic. The Kenyan girls had won the first leg 2-0 away last weekend, and coach Mildred Cheche's girls only needed to avoid defeat in Nairobi in order to mark another historic run, and they did so with a capacity stadium backing their hunt. Three-time Olympic champion Faith Kipyegon says she is not bothered by her disappointing result at Friday's Monaco Diamond League. Kipyegon admits she was not in the best shape for the women's 3,000 meters, in which she finished fourth. The 32-year-old crossed the finish line in 8 minutes 24.21 seconds in a race won by fellow Kenyan Agnes Ngetich, who clocked a world lead and personal best of 8 minutes 8.95 seconds. But the track queen has been in such situations before, and only to come back and achieve all there is to the game. And if there is one favored to bounce back from such a setback, it is Faith Kipyegon. And on that note, we come to the end of today's edition of our Sports Roundup. Until next week, at the same time, my name is Kanyanta Godfrey Kampamba.
0: You have been listening to the English Africa Service of Vatican Radio, and I am Johnny Baptiste Tumusime. In our next program, at the same time tomorrow, you can hear our feature, Health and Healing. Praised be Jesus Christ. Laudetur Jesus Christus.

0: Laudato Jesus Christus, Vatican and World News.
1: In the headlines this Tuesday, the 14th of July, as deadly wildfires continue to sweep southern Spain, the church in Almeria is providing shelter to displaced families. Zambia prepares for next month's general election, with church leaders calling for peaceful, credible polls. And tensions in the Middle East continue to escalate, with fresh explosions reported across Iran. In the Vatican, I'm Francesca Merlo. As emergency crews continue battling the devastating wildfires in southern Spain, the church in the Diocese of Almeria has been working alongside local communities, providing shelter, pastoral care and practical support to hundreds of displaced residents. Sebastián Sansón Ferrari reports.
2: The death toll from the wildfire that swept through the Andalusian province of Almeria in Spain has risen to at least 13, with 8 people injured and 23 still missing. Nearly 1,500 residents have been forced from their homes after flames consumed more than 6,600 hectares around the towns of Bedar and Los Gallardos. From the first hours of the emergency, the Diocese of Almeria mobilized to accompany those affected, working alongside Caritas and local parishes to provide shelter, food and pastoral support for displaced families. Speaking to Vatican News, Bishop Antonio Gomez Cantero described the speed and ferocity of the blaze, explaining that extreme temperatures and powerful winds drove the fire through ravines and isolated rural communities. Every minute, the wind pushed the fire another 100 meters through the scrubland, he said, recalling how quickly entire areas became engulfed. As evacuation orders were issued, temporary shelters were opened, and many local families welcomed neighbors into their homes. Volunteers also supplied food and water to exhausted firefighters while helping care for those forced to flee. The bishop said